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It's a best of the 80s and 90s weekend. I'm Jonathan Clark. Hope you're having a great one so far. And here's Donna Summer on the radio.

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0: Level 42 here on 106.7 Light FM, best of the 80s and 90s weekend. So what do you think? Was life better before cell phones? This is what people are arguing about on Reddit right now. And this is what some of them had to say. I remember when dating, when the house phone rang and it was her. Then we'd go to the movies and watch a movie in the theater. Movie theater parking lots were always full back then. They're all gone in my area for the most part, torn down and sold to make room for houses or new businesses. Another person who was talking about life before cell phones. People were more aware of their surroundings rather than just burying their heads in their phones. We passed the time by talking to each other. When we got together, we actually focused on what we were doing and weren't checking our phones every 5 minutes. It was better in terms of human interaction. Another person said, life before cell phones. It's funny, isn't it, how we talked for hours on the phone back then, but now that we all have a phone in our pockets, we rarely talk on the phone. That's right, because everybody texts now. It's crazy. I'm Jonathan Clark. Hope you're having a great weekend. More variety from the 80s and 90s through today.
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0: He's so good. 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And it's night two of the iHeartRadio Music Festival in Las Vegas. Some of the biggest names in music lighting up the stage tonight, including Benson Boone, Snoop Dogg, Muse, Major Lazer, and more. Last night featured performances from BTS, Cardi B, Zara Larsson, and others. Oh, yeah, including Weezer. 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
1: Mr. Mister here on 106.7 Light FM, best of the 80s weekend. You know, before you know it, Halloween will be here. So Entertainment Weekly put together an unranked list of the 30 greatest movie and TV villains of all time. And here are some of the highlights on the list. Hannibal Lecter from Silence of the Lambs, the Joker from Batman, Voldemort from Harry Potter, Scar from The Lion King, Patrick Bateman from American Psycho, love it, Dr. Evil from Austin Powers, Magneto from X-Men, John Doe, who is Kevin Spacey from the movie Seven, Annie Wilkes, that's also Kathy Bates from Misery, and Cruella De Vil from 101 Dalmatians. That's a pretty good list of villains, right? I'm Jonathan Clark. Hope you have an awesome weekend. More variety from the 80s and 90s through today, next here on Light.
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Coming off a Green Day, who played at iHeartRadio Music Festival two times. We're into night two right now. It's still going on, and this is Boyz II Men at Light 106.7.

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That's Lose Control. You'll hear that there if you see the concert. Whitney Houston, Didn't We Almost Have It All at 106.7 Light FM.

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They're doing the Sphere again in Las Vegas for a third time. 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

Supposedly, Linda Perry of Four Non Blondes wrote this song for Madonna, but Guy Ritchie intercepted it. He was married to Madonna at the time and said, no, she won't be doing this. So she gave it to Pink, Light FM.

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1: Good morning, Riverside. Wasn't it a beautiful spring day yesterday? Did any of you get outside, touch grass, behold a cherry blossom, and let the sun kiss your face? Did you do that? Chances are pollen also dusted your heads, maybe even your nose. But today, as we await the coming rains, we know that water will soon cleanse the land and air, wash the pollen away, and cause a green freshness, making all things new. What a miracle. Our worship is like that. As words of scripture dust our heads, God's grace washes over us. We are cleansed and made new. We are still in the season of Easter. It's also Earth Day coming up this week. Resurrection, new life in Jesus Christ beacons us. For those of you joining online, we're happy to be worshiping with you. Be sure to download the bulletin and share that video of our worship, inviting anyone who might find meaning in how we worship together. And go ahead and share in the chat where in the world you are sitting as you worship with us. We also invite our online worshipers to answer this question of the day in the chat. How does a non-human world factor into your image of justice? We'll share your responses during the passing of the peace. Now let us see all that is going on in our life together.

0: Good morning, Riverside. I'm Jabari St. Louis, and here are this week's announcements. In honor of Earth Day weekend, we will celebrate with a cosmic walk after service. Participants will move slowly along a 140-foot spiral path laid out on the floor in South Hall. Along the way, they will pause at points marked by a candle and sign describing a significant moment in the unfolding of the universe. Now, here's Reverend Jim to share two announcements.
1: The Palisade Circle of the Riverside Church and members of the Columbia Student Union will host a screening of The Encampments, a documentary witness to the student protest movement that swept Columbia University and campuses across the country, around the world. 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
2: Will you join me now in prayer? Renewing God, you establish the dance of creation. Here, by your wisdom, are both life and death, growth and decay, sunshine and storm, the nest and the hunt. Sustained by these wonders, we creatures of dust join in the great and mysterious rhythms of your creation. Give us a future that trusts in you and cares for your earth and all your people. In this worship, let us dance in rhythm with the rest of your creation. Let us answer Jesus' call toward resurrection. Give us the vision and the will to see your creation restored. For these things, O gracious God, and with the company of the Holy Spirit, we pray. Amen.

Loving God, when we pause, when we take a moment just to be with ourselves, we can often become intimately aware of those moments when we have fallen short. The moments when we have said the wrong thing, when we have acted or didn't act how we know is right. We sit with our regrets, remembering the truths that we've omitted, the moments that we have looked away from those who have needed help, or the times we've chosen our comfort over opportunities to grow. We name the moments when we failed to care for our shared home, when we've forgotten that God is revealed in all creation, great and small. And we cringe when we remember the moments that we have fallen short. God, may we understand our self-reflection as a gift, not an opportunity to punish ourselves, but a chance to see how you call us each day to become more faithful, kinder, and more attuned to the call that you have for our lives. We confess today, God, because we believe in your Easter invitation to new life. We confess because we know that you call us into new life every single day. And we pause now, church, confessing the ways in our hearts, the ways that we have fallen short, trusting in God's mercy and care.

Church. Hear the good news. God loves you exactly as you are. God's mercy is wider than our failures. God's mercy is deeper than our regrets. In God's love and with God's Spirit, we are invited to cast off our regrets and walk with the risen God into new life. In God's love, we are forgiven. In God's love, we begin again. Amen.

0: Church, it is my great pleasure to introduce our guest preacher for this morning. Reverend Derek Weston is the Director of Theological Education and Formation at Creation Justice Ministries, an ecumenical organization helping Christians to protect, restore, and rightly share God's creation. He is a graduate of San Francisco Theological Seminary. He is the co-author of The Just Kitchen, Invitations to Sustainability, Cooking, Connection, and Celebration, which we do have in our gift shop. He's also the author of the forthcoming Food for All, part of the Building a Moral Economy series. Reverend Weston and his wife, Reverend Shannon Weston, have four children and will soon be relocating from Baltimore, Maryland to Pittsburgh, Pennsylvania, Derek's hometown. We invite you, please, to keep Reverend Weston in your prayer as he brings a message to us this morning from God.
1: Our Hebrew Bible scripture reading is from the Psalms, from the 116th chapter, beginning with the first verse. I love the Lord because he has heard my voice and my supplications, because he inclined his ear to me. Therefore, I will call on him as long as I live. The snares of death encompass me, the pangs of Sheol lay hold on me. I suffer distress and anguish. Then I call on the name of the Lord. O Lord, I pray, save my life. Why shall I return to the Lord for all his bounty to me? I will lift up the cup of salvation and call on the name of the Lord. I will pay my vows to the Lord in the presence of all his people. Precious in the sight of the Lord is the death of his faithful ones. O Lord, I am your servant. I am your servant, the child of your serving girl. You have loosened my bonds. I will offer to you a thanksgiving sacrifice and call on the name of the Lord. I will pay my vows to the Lord in the presence of all his people, in the courts of the house of the Lord, in your midst. O Jerusalem, praise the Lord. The word of the God for the people of God. Thanks be to God.
2: Our Christian New Testament scripture reading begins with the book of Acts, the second chapter, beginning at the 14th verse. But Peter, standing with the 11, raised his voice and addressed them, "Fellow Jews and all who live in Jerusalem, let this be known to you and listen to what I say. Therefore, let the entire house of Israel know with certainty that God has made him both Lord and Messiah, this Jesus whom you have crucified." Now when they heard this, they were cut to the heart and said to Peter and to the other apostles, "Brothers, what should we do?"

0: who welcomed his message were baptized. And that day, about 3,000 persons were added. The word of God for the people of God.
1: Well, good morning. I'd like to invite all of the young at heart, and it'd be nice to have some young people too, come to the front right now for a message for all ages. Hello. She's singing? Oh, you're a singer? I'm so happy. I need some help with singing today. That's right. Thanks be to God. We have this beautiful day that we're surrounded with all of these beautiful flowers that just remind us of all of the beautiful things that the earth provides for us in many ways. Because today, I don't know if you knew it, but today is Earth Sunday, and we celebrate the very earth that we live on, the earth that gives us life. But we're going to have a conversation about that first. So I have a question for all of the ages, you included. Have you ever done something that you knew wasn't a good thing to do, but you did it anyway? You want to talk about it?
2: By listening to God.
1: And listening to God. Yeah, sometimes God says things we're like, I don't know if I'm going to do that, God. But we know that God's talking to us. Wait a minute, you go, hold on, Pastor Thorne has something to say.
3: It may or may not have involved potato chips.
1: That's a tough one, though. That's, you know, they say you can't have just one. So, you know, it happens.
4: When my mom asks me, have I brushed my teeth, and I have it, and I say yes.
1: Wow. I'm here to tell you, a lot of people go through that stage. It happens.
5: When I was, I did my math homework wrong on purpose.
1: He said he did his math homework wrong on purpose. Wow. We got real. That was real.
2: Once my mom wanted to pull out my teeth, but I didn't want her to pull out. And then she said, just try. And then it came down, and then I started freaking out.
1: I'm here to tell you that losing teeth is traumatic at all ages. At all ages is traumatic. But we've all experienced things and done things that we had an inkling that was not the right thing to do and did it anyway. Our scripture today talks about a time when that happened. Because I don't know if you remember a couple of weeks ago, you were talking about Pontius Pilate having Jesus, you know, in the office. And was like, but I don't see anything wrong with you. But the people wanted Jesus to be crucified. And so the people crucified Jesus. So our scripture today is talking about how Peter was before the crowd, and he came out and just told them the facts. You just crucified the Messiah. And they're like, oh, snap. We just crucified the Messiah. The one that our Bible tells us we were looking for to come back and just take care of all of us. We put him on the cross. We crucified Jesus. And instead of playing the blame game, they said, what should we do? I think that's an important question, because it shows that they're reflecting on what they did. Do you know what reflecting means? Like when you think about what you did and you realize, you want to say, tell me something.
6: I don't know the exact definition, but I feel like it's like realizing what you did and like reminding yourself that you did it.
1: Mm-hmm. And then maybe considering whether or not there were other options. Like maybe you could have did something different. Maybe you could have resisted the potato chips. Despite what they tell you.

0: Maybe. Maybe we could have just brushed a couple of teeth instead of avoiding it all. Well, the whole point is, we know what's good and great, and sometimes we just forget to live into that what's good and great. And we also do that, unfortunately, with our earth. Unfortunately, we don't take care of our earth the way that we should. And the word tells us that taking care of the earth also means we're taking care of ourselves. God tells us to take good care of ourselves. We also have to take care of all of God's creation, which brings us to the earth. So the good part is, with reflection, there's opportunity for transformation. And when there's transformation, there's opportunity for new beginnings and new possibilities. So all we have to do is remember, which sometimes is hard. You have to remember that we all have everything we need, and that we just have to take care of ourselves and protect one of each other, and also the planet. So, I don't know about you. I mean, some of you are significantly younger than me, so you may have better memories, but my memory is not that great. So, I have a song, and I want you to help me with it. It'll help me, and maybe help you remember this. You ready? You willing? I don't know. You got some questionable looks there. Repeat after me. I'm going to say the words, and then I'll sing it, and you sing it, okay? We will protect each other. We will be everything we need. The good land, the wild waters. The whole sky is always on our side. And I welcome any animation you want to add to it. It helps with the memory. Okay? So you ready? Here we go. We will protect each other.
1: We will protect each other.
0: Good. We will be everything we need.
1: We will be everything.
0: Let's do that again.

Psy. How do you feel about that? Is that going to help you remember that we protect each other and the earth is included in that each other and we have everything we need? So with that, I hope you can take that into the week and remember those little things matter. Those are the little ways that we help. Amen. We said amen, amen. Well, that's it. So I'm going to invite you to go ahead, proceed back. If you have young people who are interested in being a part of the education learning experience, you can meet the education team outside of the nave to receive more information. Have a blessed day.

0: Thank you, choir. That was beautiful.
1: Good morning. It is a privilege to be in this pulpit. It is a privilege to be here with you all this morning. I'm grateful for Reverend Adrian and for Reverend Mir for the invitation. I stand here not alone. As was mentioned, my name is Derek Weston. I am the Director of Theological Education and Formation for an organization called Creation Justice Ministries. We started in 1983 as the Eco-Justice Working Group for the National Council of Churches. We spun off as our own fiscally sponsored organization about 12 years ago, and just a few weeks ago, we officially became our own 501c3. Thank you. It happened on April 1st, but it was legit. Our mission is to educate, equip, and mobilize Christians to protect, restore, and rightly share God's creation. And we are a part of an ecosystem of organizations working for the care of God's creation. Green Faith, who has an excellent resource on energy that I was thrilled to hear you all will be studying and using, is part of that ecosystem, as is the BTS Center in Portland, Maine, who is working on ecological grief and climate chaplaincy, as is Interfaith Power and Light chapters across the country, mobilizing churches to consider how to use their property well, as is Green the Church, based in Oakland, California, who has led preaching revivals on environmental justice under the leadership of Reverend Ambrose Carroll, as is the Black Church Food Security Network, which is providing healthy food for Black communities while providing markets for Black farmers, as is the Farminary at Princeton Theological Seminary and the Methodist Theological School of Ohio, both who are connecting theological education with agrarian practice, and many other organizations calling to the church to reconnect with the goodness and beauty of the world God has created. And I would be remiss if I did not mention the great work that is happening at Lexington Theological Seminary under the direction of my friend, Reverend Dr. Leah Shade. This morning, I am preaching from Acts chapter 2. I am doing this in part because I'm a lectionary preacher, and this is what the lectionary gave us. But there's more to it than that. I could have preached on Genesis 1 or Genesis 2, which speak clearly to what God's intended role for humans in creation should be. I could have preached on Noah as a story of ecological resilience and the plagues of Exodus as a story of environmental disaster. I could have preached on Psalm 8 or Psalm 24 that speak of the majesty of God's creation and remind us that the earth is the Lord's, or any of the Psalms that have gorgeous creation imagery. I could have preached on the middle of Job, where God confronts Job with the mysteries of creation. I could have preached on those flyover passages in Exodus, Deuteronomy, and Leviticus that give detailed instructions on how we care for animals and land. I could have preached on the prophets whose warnings include ecological devastation and whose promise is of a time when all will be restored. I could have gotten probably 3 or 4 good ecological sermons out of Jonah alone. I could have preached on the many parables of Jesus that are rooted in his agrarian context. I could have preached on how in John 3:16, the Greek word used is cosmos, meaning that God so loved the whole of the created order that God sent Jesus into the world. I could have preached on Romans 8, where Paul claims that creation is groaning, waiting for us, the children of God, to be revealed, or Colossians 1, that reminds us that the redemption found in Christ is for all creation. I could have even preached on Revelation, whose final chapters show heaven descending for God to dwell with humanity in a restored creation. And there are so many other texts that remind us that the story of God's people is deeply interwoven with the story of God's creation, because we are a part of creation. But no, I'm preaching on Acts 2, and not the parts everyone knows. This text for the third Sunday of Easter season is set immediately after the events that we celebrate in Pentecost, where the Holy Spirit has descended on the disciples and the people from the ends of the known world gather to hear and celebrate the Feast of Pentecost. And they hear the good news of Jesus Christ proclaimed, each in their own language. Peter gives a sermon that changes the lives of 3,000 people, a feat any preacher would envy. This is a story about Peter having had a life-changing experience with the risen Christ and sharing that life-changing experience in hopes that they will be a part of the new narrative that God is weaving. In short, this is a story of conversion. Great. But what the heck does that have to do with Earth Day? I'm glad that you asked. There was a phrase that was popularized to some extent by the late Pope Francis, but was actually coined by Pope John Paul II. The phrase is ecological conversion. The Catholic Church has defined this as the transformation of hearts and minds towards greater love of God, each other, and creation. It is a process of acknowledging our contribution to the social and ecological crisis and acting in ways that nurture communion, healing, and renewing our common home. Pope Francis added that everyone needs an ecological conversion, whereby the effects of their encounter with Jesus Christ becomes evident in the relationship of the world around them. And yes, I am very intentionally quoting popes this morning. But both John Paul II, Pope Francis, and I'm sure Pope Leo would agree, is that in this very moment, we are in need of what happened in Acts chapter 2, for the church to be a leading voice in the restoration of God's world. So with the time I have left, I want to look at what Peter does at this moment and see what it might mean for us in the midst of our climate-changed world. The heart of Peter's message is talking about the Jesus he's known and seen personally. At some of our retreats at Creation Justice Ministries, Dr. Wyland Wilson from Duke Divinity School has joined us and led us in an exercise of sharing our eco-autobiography. She invites us to think about the physical environment in which we grew up and asks us to consider what parts of that environment contributed to our health and flourishing and what parts hindered it. It took me sitting at a table with some of our retreat participants and considering the question for myself to begin piecing together important parts of my own story. I was born in Pittsburgh, Pennsylvania. More specifically, I was born in McKeesport, a small town east of the city that sits on the Monongahela River. From my bedroom window, I could see a few sparse trees, a housing project, and the river lined with steel mills. I was born in 1980, and the steel industry was leaving the city, but I could still see smokestacks belching out flames and smoke from my window. I grew up with stories of the heyday of the steel city, where the air would get so thick with soot that people would need to go home midday to change their shirts. My older sister developed asthma in her preteen years. And a few years later, I did as well. It would be some years later that I would learn that black kids have disproportionate rates of asthma due to environmental factors. When I was 10, my family moved to a suburb of Pittsburgh called Peters Township. The 2000 census stated that Peters was 99% white and 1% other. I always assumed that by other, they meant my house. I didn't love my time growing up in that community, but what I remember was always having access to green space, unlike where I spent my first decade. By the time I went to the University of Pittsburgh, the city had reinvented itself. It was being celebrated for the cleanliness of the air and its relatively cleaner rivers. This was true, but what was also true was that in what is considered one of the most segregated major cities in the country, black kids were still dealing with disproportionate rates of asthma, as well as lead and asbestos poisoning. Pittsburgh's black neighborhoods also suffered from many occurrences of food apartheid, a term that many food justice advocates favor over the term food desert, a research term. This is part of my eco-autobiography. You see, caring for God's creation isn't just about glaciers and polar bears and rainforests and pandas. Don't get me wrong, I love all of those things. But it's about the fact that black people are 5 times more likely to live near waste treatment facilities regardless of income. It's about immigrants being exposed to deadly chemicals as they pick the food that we eat. It's about data centers popping up in black and brown communities and siphoning off their water. It's about the fact that every summer that I've worked at Creation Justice Ministries, I've been able to say that this summer is the hottest summer on record and will likely be the coldest summer that any of us will experience for the rest of our lives, and this summer is shaping up to be the same. And that's important. Because quiet as it's kept, heat-related deaths are the number one killer in the summer months, especially in black and brown communities, where tree canopy has been redlined, just like mortgages and schools. Loving God's creation certainly means caring for the more than human world, but it also means justice for humans who are living on the front lines of environmental calamities. And in this country, that usually means black, brown, and poor white folks. The language that is often used when we talk about climate change is that climate change is a threat multiplier for vulnerable communities. That language, by the way, originated with the Pentagon, that notorious left-leaning organization that, despite public rhetoric, fully understands that many future conflicts are going to be driven by climate-induced shortages in resources, and that many of them will be driven by climate migration. And this is why we not only need to find our own eco-autobiographies, but we need to listen to those that emerge from intentionally marginalized communities. Going back to Peter's sermon, when he refers to Jesus to the crowd, he says, "This Jesus who you crucified." Now, Peter wasn't saying that every single individual there had a direct complicity in Jesus' crucifixion. Some there might have, but what Peter is naming is that everyone there was part of a system. Jesus was executed by a state system beholden to empire that many in Peter's audience would have either directly or indirectly benefited from. Part of our ecological conversion is recognizing the role we play in systems that hurt people and planet. This is hard work. One of the more frustrating things that I've learned in my work is that the idea of the carbon footprint was popularized and created by BP. It was the fossil fuels industry way of essentially passing the responsibility off to consumers as they continued their extractive processes. The reality is that 100 companies are producing the majority of the emissions that are warming our planet. But we have to balance holding those companies accountable with taking stock of the ways that we participate in their activities. Do we, for instance, use their apps to have things delivered across the country to us cheaply and quickly? Do we buy their cheap food that they sell in our grocery stores? And I don't say this to guilt anyone, because I just ordered something from Amazon this week that I couldn't get from anywhere else. I say this to remind us that the deck is stacked against us. We are both victims and perpetrators in this story. Loving God's creation often feels like swimming upstream, especially in an economy where the ecological cost of things is often hidden from us intentionally. But once we know better, we need to think through how we do better. As the hearers of Peter's sermon begin to understand what he's saying, they ask him, "What do we do now?" And Peter gives them their marching orders: repent, be baptized, and come to understand the loving experience of being part of this community. Peter gives them this instruction to protect their hearts and minds from the evils of the world around them. It's an invitation to join a movement. 2 weeks ago, the current occupant of the Oval Office referred to environmentalists as terrorists. With his typical eloquence and sound reasoning, he made the perfectly sane case that environmentalists want to destroy all businesses and kill all of the cows. I genuinely wish I was making this up. Actually, if I was making it up, it would be more unbelievable. I try to let most things he says go in one ear and out the other, but this gave me pause. I had a moment where I had to look into the mirror and I had to ask myself, Derek, are you a terrorist? Are your friends and colleagues terrorists? Because while I don't want to destroy all business, the extractive way that our economy operates absolutely needs to change. And while I have no interest in eradicating all cows, it's clear that we need a fundamentally different food system. When we recognize that the systems we have now toxify our water, pollute our air, and poison our food, and that the poorest among us are carrying the burden of that poisoning while a small minority are getting obscenely rich, shouldn't we want to see as much disruption to that system as possible? Let's not forget that Jesus was executed by state authorities that saw him as a threat. And Peter, as successor to Jesus, is inviting thousands of people to join the movement that proclaims the kingdom of God over and against the empire of Rome. From the perspective of Rome, what Peter is doing is recruiting terrorists. In the same way, from the perspective of a regime that rolled back environmental protections on day one, that has placed fossil fuel executives in charge of the Environmental Protection Agency and the Bureau of Land Management, an administration that is slashing the Forest Service, that has appointed a self-proclaimed God squad to erase the Endangered Species Act and decide which creatures it is willing to sacrifice to extinction so that we can have oil and gas, an administration that has defrauded black farmers out of billions of dollars and removed any members' mentions of environmental justice in official documents because it represents diversity, equity, and inclusion. From the perspective of that kind of regime, what I'm doing here this morning is recruiting terrorists. Because what I'm declaring this morning is the kingdom of God over and against the empire of America. And I'm telling you that it is God's desire to see us live more harmoniously with a world that was created in love. We need to have an ecological conversion in the church, and that is going to require baptism. That baptism is some experience that renews our focus and shifts our direction. For me, my ecological conversion was a baptism not in water, but in soil. Going through a dark night of the soul, I found healing in the garden. Gardening connected me to another part of my eco-autobiography, the years visiting my grandparents' house where my grandfather had a garden, and my first job ever was watering his garden for a nickel. It was the 80s, a nickel went way farther back then. I was taken back to collecting the walnuts that fell from the tree and the blackberries that grew on and around the borders. I was taken back to my grandmother who grew beautiful flowers and was able to bring plants back to life like E.T. She also nurtured the fanatic, nerdy love of animals that I had as a kid. Gardening during this dark night of the soul allowed me to experience personal healing. It also connected me to the world in a new way. During that time, I read a beautiful book called The Color of Food, written by Natasha Bowen. It's a beautiful photojournal of Black, Latino, Asian, and Indigenous farmers finding healing from the historic traumas of enslavement, sharecropping, genocide, and internment. Not by escaping the land, but by returning to it. Two important epiphanies emerged for me from that book. One is that all of the justice issues that I cared about had a food or land component, whether it be about food access or land access. And the other epiphany that happened for me is that one of the insidious byproducts of enslavement and many of the other tortures of this world is that it broke our relationship with the land. So often when I was in school learning about the mid-Atlantic slave trade, what I was taught was that who was brought over to this continent were unskilled labor. You don't build a country with unskilled labor. You build a country with farmers and doctors and carpenters and masons and people who have deep love and respect for the land. So often I hear that environmentalism is a white thing. And that has everything to do with our damaged relationship to the land. Leah Penniman, who is the author of Farming While Black, who has an amazing farm called Soulfire Farm in Albany, has said that we have confused the scene of the crime with the crime itself. James Cone, the author of Black Liberation Theology, the founder of it, said in this beautiful article called Whose Planet Is It Anyway? Racism is profoundly interrelated with other evils, including the degradation of the earth. We need a movement like the one that happened on the day of Pentecost, a creation justice movement that includes every race, gender, sexual orientation and expression, every level of ability and every age. We can't just be Earth Sunday Christians. And I am grateful for the invitation to be here. But it needs to be an every Sunday thing. We need to figure out how all of God's creation is wrapped up in the liberative message of Jesus Christ. Because friends, creation justice is racial justice. Creation justice is gender justice. Creation justice is LGBTQIA justice. Creation justice is immigrant justice. Creation justice is economic justice. Creation justice is social justice.

0: And let's not forget that one of the biggest environmental tragedies that can be experienced is war. Creation justice is a peace movement. I am a deep believer that the call of the church, the basic commandments, is to love God with all our heart, soul, mind, and strength, and to love our neighbor as ourself. And the challenge of the church in the 21st century is to have an ever-expanding definition of neighbor. And that includes our non-human neighbor, and that includes our future neighbor. We need to start loving our future neighbor. I close with this quote. This quote, which came from Gus Speth, which has animated my work like nothing else really could. He said, "I used to think that the top in global environmental problems were biodiversity loss, ecosystem collapse, and climate change. I thought that with 30 years of good science, we could address these problems, but I was wrong. The top environmental problems are selfishness, greed, and apathy. And to deal with these, we need a spiritual and cultural transformation. And we scientists don't know how to do that. But you know who does know how to do that? We know how to do that. The church knows how to do that. This church that was named for its proximity to God's creation knows how to do that. This church, which has been a leading voice in social justice movements since its inception, knows how to do that. We know how to be a force for cultural and social transformation. And so I am asking you to join me, to be a part of a movement of Christians that believe that God's earth is good and worth fighting for. Amen.
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1: Thanks for listening to Get Connected. A recent survey of autistic adults found that nearly half don't feel it safe to disclose their autism at work. But at one nonprofit in Port Washington, that concern is non-existent. 15 years ago, my guest, Patrick Bardsley, started Spectrum Designs, a custom apparel company with just two employees and a sewing machine in a barn. Today, Spectrum Designs operates four locations in New York, New Jersey, and Florida, serving clients including Google, and is on track to generate $10 million in revenue this year. Spectrum Designs is also a nonprofit, employing a workforce that is 70% autistic. 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
2: Thank you so much for having me.
1: You can find out more about it at spectrumdesigns.org. Let's go back to the beginning, actually, Spectrum Designs and its genesis. Where did everything begin?
2: They say necessity is the mother of all invention, and that was true for Spectrum Designs. We looked at the high unemployment rate for adults on the spectrum and just felt like that was unacceptable. And so we said, why don't we start creating those jobs and creating a company and companies that could create careers for autistic adults. And so the brand and merchandise company of Spectrum Designs was born. And thankfully, we've had a good amount of success ever since.
1: Back to the introduction, nearly half of employees don't feel comfortable talking about their autism at work. Why does it matter if employees can't be open about their autism or any other neurodivergence in a workplace?
2: I think inclusion is just so important. And for adults, you know, inclusion in the workforce and being employed is so much more than just the paycheck, right? It's access to routine, structure, self-worth, friendships, all of these things that come from just having the opportunity to be included. And so obviously at Spectrum Designs, with 70% of our over 100 person team being on the spectrum, it's created an environment and a culture that is so obviously inclusive, but also where difference and diversity is not just sort of tolerated, but celebrated. And that creates an incredible culture that from top to bottom, just a wonderful place to be.
1: Your background is in special education. So you knew what you were kind of going for. But again, why did you choose custom design specifically? What is it about that business model that you thought might be malleable?
2: Well, it's a commodity that you can have customers from, you could ship all over the US, all over the world, but particularly for those on the spectrum, there are multiple steps involved that, you know, inherently there's repetition, but there's also creativity, there's variety, it's fun, it's an environment that no 2 days are the same, but there is obviously built-in repetition. And initially our first customers were people who were, you know, on the spectrum or doing walks or fundraising efforts for those on the spectrum. So it was the autism community. And then it sort of graduated out to people who were maybe connected directly. And then the degrees of separation went away. But it's still obviously a big part of our mission, is a big part of how we've grown the business.
1: You've also managed to keep people, you know, you have a high retention rate.
2: You know, I think it points to that, the culture as well, you know, and having a place where people are just kind of, you can come as you are, and that creates a culture and an environment that people gravitate towards. And this is something that I think every company should be looking at, not just obviously us as a unique case. But of course, you know, we have a number of employees that been with us a long time. They love where they are. I think the other side of that coin is that maybe they don't like their opportunities somewhere else, right? They're because of the high unemployment rate, but we don't rest on that. We want the environment and the culture to be set by our employees. And as an executive, you know, I leave it alone because it's much better that way. And so I'm most proud of the fact that we have people working in all aspects of the company, not just on the shop floor producing shirts, but in our marketing team, in our customer service and design team, in leadership roles and management roles. And I think that upward mobility and moving from just jobs to creating careers for autistic adults has also helped us with retention, because we really believe in giving people opportunities from within wherever we can.
1: We'll talk about some practical steps in a moment. I want to remind everybody, we're speaking with Patrick Bardsley. He is Spectrum Designs Foundation CEO and co-founder, overseeing the day-to-day running of Spectrum Designs and Spectrum Suds. He holds a master's in special education with a concentration in behavior analysis through Long Island University. You're listening to Get Connected on 106.7 Light FM. I'm Nina Del Rio. So some specific practices that you employ. You mentioned this business has a lot of steps. So you have QR codes that help people with tasks.
2: Yeah. We want to make the workplace as visual as possible, right? And this is true for any good workplace where you want to make it easy as possible for people who learn differently and think differently to navigate. And so we've put markings on the floor. We have QR codes for videos of how to operate a machine. We have signage pretty much everywhere. And this has actually increased overall efficiency by 30% in the company. And so it, to me, it's that principle of universal design where you make an accommodation or an adjustment for one group and it actually benefits all of us. And it's, as I said, it's made us a much more efficient and productive, safe and happy workplace.
1: Doing a little bit of reading about workplaces that employ neurodivergent workers, a lot of times it seems like that support for people with autism might be outside the company, but you actually have a licensed social worker as your chief of staff. Support is on staff.
2: I think that's the jewel in the Spectrum Designs crown is that we have actually two now licensed social workers as part of our human resource team. We look at human resources and we underline the word human, and we have an approach to it that, again, was originally started for people who are employees on the spectrum who are four times more likely to experience sort of mental health challenges or other comorbidity connected things to their diagnosis. And so, yeah, having a social worker on site to help them was originally and remains a really strong benefit. And our neurotypical employees benefit from it too, because, hey, they have bad weekends, bad days too, you know, and we all do. And so having a trained person in your human resources team who can not just help you with your usual human resource tasks like time off and vacation and things like that, but also how are you feeling? How are you doing? How can we make the workplace better for you? We have something called, if you're familiar with the school system, you know, have an individualized education plan, an IEP that you get when you're in school. Well, we've created what we call the IWP, the individualized work plan. And so that's not something that's punitive. It's really something to say what accommodations, what adaptions can we make to the work environment, to your structure of your day that will make you more successful here at work? And again, we have people who are neurodiverse and neurotypical on these plans, and they've just made us, because what company doesn't want their employees to feel and be the best they can be at work? Because those people are going to produce the best they can for the company. So again, it seems like a mission-based decision, but it's absolutely a business and a mission-based decision. And that's what's separated us as a nonprofit, I think.
1: This makes me think of Billions. I don't know if you watched that show, which was about traders, and they had someone on staff even for high level.
2: Yes.
1: You
2: psychologist.
1: Know.
2: Yeah. Well, yeah, it's the same principle, right? you know, we're trying to, and again, I think that every human resource department should have someone on staff who understands and can determine and help people who are experiencing, you know, looking at health as health and not separating mental health from health is a big first step. And so that's something we do. We have quiet zones. We don't have sensory rooms, we have quiet zones. We have what we call a Buddha booth, which is just this little area where you can go and it's soundproofed and you can just kind of sit there and have a mindful moment. And whether you use it or not, the presence of that communicates that it's okay to not be okay and to talk about it or just need a bit of extra time. And at the end of the day, that's what, you know, work doesn't have to. I think it's a new approach to work that Billions picked up on as well, right? Because as I said, people who are happy or comfortable at work tend to be the highest performers.
1: And what do you know about the tenure of neurodivergent and neurotypical employees in any given company and how your businesses compare?
2: Yeah, I mean, I do know the retention rate. I think it was a study from Accenture a few years ago, and retention rates were consistently 10% higher for companies that were neuro-inclusive. Ours is always in the 90 percentile, if not higher. People who do leave Spectrum Designs tend to, you know, it's maybe just not their passion, and that's okay. But we hope we've given them skills that can, you know, soft skills that can translate to other places. The benefits to the company from retention to company image to company and staff satisfaction, is now thankfully well documented for businesses to be considering this, because, you know, the younger generation in particular are on their interviews, and when they're looking at companies, they're not just measuring a company by its share price or its, you know, its value to its investors, but, you know, what is it doing to help people and planet, its own people, the community, and how is it operating? And I think this movement is one that is only going in one direction.
1: My guest is Patrick Bardsley. He is the CEO and co-founder of Spectrum Designs, a custom apparel company based on Long Island that is also a nonprofit, employing a workforce that is 70% autistic. You can find out more at spectrumdesigns.org. 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I'm Nina Del Rio. And we were just talking about these amazing benefits within the company, but yet you are also a business. So how do you balance mission and profit as a nonprofit?
2: It's a tough balance. We do sort of look at the nonprofit thing as it's obviously a tax designation, which is beneficial, but really it's about transparency for us. We want people to be able to look at how we're operating, go online, look up our financials, make sure that they can see that we're operating truthfully. And that's really important to us because we can show that. But also, we're a business. We keep the lights on with our sales. We can have the greatest mission in the world, but we never wave that kind of charity flag and say people should work with us because of our mission. Because there's a saying in the UK that charity starts at home, you know, and I think what that means is that people have their own things and they inherently have to take care of themselves first. If they have extras, then they'll give. So we never expect people to pay more to work with Spectrum Designs. We never expect people to sacrifice quality. We never expect people to sacrifice customer service. If anything, we have to work harder to compete with the big companies, because we do sort of sometimes feel like we're swimming upstream when people have maybe misconceptions or stereotypes

0: around capability. I've had people say, well, you're a nonprofit, so you're going to be more expensive. Or I know the kind of people, the nature of your workforce. So, but can you guarantee the quality, And so those are little, those kinds of microaggressions that we sort of, but then that makes us, that drives us even more to put out a product that challenges those stereotypes and those misconceptions. And I say to our team all the time, like, this is so much more than a t-shirt. You are sending a message out into the world of capability, and take that seriously. And it's still a t-shirt, but we balance that all the time.
1: As regards transparency, how does having an open environment for discussing neurodiversity benefit your, employers or managers anywhere?
0: I just think, what we found, it's quite incredible. We never, of course, we never ask on an interview, someone's diagnosis or anything like that. But we've had people that we really hadn't didn't know or whatever. And then a few weeks later, they'll say, oh, by the way, I have something I want to disclose. And that to me is a huge message of that we've created a safe environment for people where they maybe gravitated towards us originally, and now they've disclosed it. And I think, again, neurodiversity is so widespread now that any company with more than X amount of employees, it's already in your company. So just address it. Let's talk about it. Let's have a conversation and make it comfortable, because the as a kind of recurring theme we're saying here is, like, you want employees to be happy and safe and stay with you and feel good about where they're working. And that begins with conversation and creating an environment where people feel safe to share what they might need or how they think or learn differently at work, and not feel ostracized or that they're an inconvenience as a result. And I think if you just flip that script, you'll see that conversations happen very naturally.
1: You're very involved in this work. You're also chairman of the board at NYSID, which is New York State Industries for the Disabled. They're responsible for more than 4,700 jobs for New Yorkers with disabilities. They earned $79 million in wages in 2023. So, for someone listening, we also want to talk to business owners, someone who wants to take practical steps. Where would you start? Where to go for assistance to do something like what you're doing?
0: Well, I think what a lot of businesses don't know is that there are agencies, human service agencies across New York, across the country, that they are tasked with trying to place people in employment. There's also state-run agencies too, and so that service is provided to you as a business owner for free, including job coaching, job support, resume review, all of that stuff. So, get connected with a local agency if you're serious about this. That would be my practical advice. I suppose my psychological or my philosophical advice, I should say, would be more around just presume competence, and make a start. Get past the fear of, oh, what if it doesn't work out? And I don't want to be the company that has to dismiss someone with a disability. I think that is a huge barrier that we have to just talk about. And when I talk to Spectrum employees, the recurring theme is always, we want to be treated like everyone else. That's our main line. And if that means that we're not performing and we have to get fired, that's okay. Fire, And so I think so many business owners are fearful of that, and it just need to push beyond that fear and begin, and you certainly won't regret it.
1: Spectrum Designs recently also opened a location in New Jersey. What is next for you?
0: We'd like to continue creating more branches of Spectrum Designs. Of course, we want to grow our impact. We get so many emails weekly, daily from people, family members, individuals seeking employment, asking us to set up a Spectrum Suds or a Spectrum Designs in their local community. We want to do more. Of course, with my accent, I'd love to set something up in the UK. That's a big dream, Spectrum UK. But yes, in the short term, I think, we're really proud that we were able to get set up in New Jersey. It's working really well. It created 10 jobs in the first month of operating, which is tremendous. Those are 10 new jobs in a neuro-inclusive environment. And we just want to do that more. And on top of that, the more I know that we can do directly for the people we support, the more I hope we and others inspire other businesses and other members of the community and the state and elected officials to see the value in giving people an opportunity, and not just the nonprofit, warm and fuzzies, right, of like doing a social good, but also the economic, the very clear economic value of turning a trainee into a taxpayer, of generating, income tax, of lowering the need for social security, and that money being spent in their local communities where previously it wasn't available. That is a, we like to talk about it as a hand up, not a handout.
1: My guest is Patrick Bardsley. 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Thank you for being on Get Connected.
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1: Thanks for listening to Get Connected, and listen to these stunning facts. Women are 73% more likely to be injured in a car crash than men. In the military, women suffer pelvic fractures at a significantly higher rate than their male counterparts. And across the trades, 90% of women cannot find properly fitting safety gear. These are not statistical anomalies. They are the predictable consequences of a world designed almost entirely around the male body. Karen Corellis-Reuter is a former global creative director at Nike and vice president of creative direction and innovation at Reebok, and is the author of Man Made, How We Designed a World That Leaves Women Out and How We Can Make It Right. Karen Corellis-Reuter, thank you for being on the show.
3: Thank you, Nina. It's so good to be here.
1: Karen Corellis-Reuter has been a designer for over 40 years and today is a practicing activist committed to inclusion by design and ending gender bias in the built world. She is on the faculty at Harvard's Graduate School of Design, where she teaches in the Master in Design Engineering program. And Karen, beyond the uniforms and safety gear, until I read the introduction of your book, I never really realized the extent to which our physical world is not fit for women, literally. Can you explain design bias and a bit of how we got here?
3: Yes. Design bias is that we have been designing to what we consider a standard or what is normal. But it turns out that that standard and what is normal is male. From the mid-1800s, we were measuring bodies and documenting those bodies to define what is a normal person. All those measurements were taken from men, specifically young white men. And we have been using those standards for many, many years since then. In fact, those measurements are still being used in the measurements of our BMI, which we all get when we go to the doctor.
1: Let's talk about a couple of glaring examples and the consequences. So we mentioned the crash test dummies. How have they been designed and what has been the result for women?
3: So they've, again, been designed off of a male body. So the crash test dummy that is used in the safety tests here in the U.S. is a accurate a male dummy, and that has been used and then shrunk, scaled down, something we call shrink it and pink it in less tragic terms than the crash test dummies, but it's been scaled down. And the biomechanics of that crash test dummy is still mimicking the male body. And that crash test dummy is being used to test our cars, but even that one isn't being used to test behind the wheel. So we're not testing anything female behind the wheel in the U.S., and that's resulted in this statistic that you quoted up front.
1: Speaking of shrink it and pink it, so you worked at Reebok and Nike. Let's talk about something you're very familiar with, which is athletic shoes, which is what they would do, according to the book, is they would just say, make a smaller size for women and make it in pink. In particular, what would a shoe designed for a woman's biomechanics take into account, and how would that be better for women physically?
3: Well, our feet are different, right? So if you look at it in really broad terms, a male foot is a rectangle, and a female foot is a triangle, right? We have a wider forefoot, a narrower heel, and that's just sort of that's the basics, right? So our geometry is quite different and our arches are higher. There are so many differences between our feet. So to simply take a male sneaker and scale it down and sell it in a female size is why oftentimes things just become uncomfortable, right? Even a sneaker that's supposed to be the most comfiest shoe, right? We say the comfiest ride I want to kick off when I get at home. And that's because it wasn't designed for my foot.
1: Over the years, we've actually had more than a few guests on this show talk about how women aren't just tinier men. And you cite an author I spoke with, Christine Yu. Her book is Up to Speed, The Groundbreaking Science of Women Athletes. And listeners, you can find the conversation I had with Christine Yu in our iHeart library. And one of the things I remember from that conversation, also because of the facts you cite in your book, is that 45% of girls drop sports by

0: design, you know, equipment, sports bras, shorts for these young girls to keep them in the game and to keep their body confidence high. The design of our locker rooms, you know, I'm a product designer. I work on those things that we use and touch and wear. But the spaces around us can also be really challenging. And the locker room is specifically a tough design for girls, right? It was designed, I think, from the original Olympic sports in Athens. So it was designed for all male athletes, large open spaces. And girls are very uncomfortable. And I think when we can start to say we want to keep girls in sports, we have to look at the physical environment that's surrounding them.
1: My guest is Karen Kareles-Reuter. She was Vice President of Creative Direction and Innovation at Reebok and served as the Global Creative Director at Nike for 12 years. She is chairperson for the IF Design Awards and on the advisory board of the IF Design Academy. Her book is Man-Made: How We Designed a World That Leaves Women Out and How We Can Make It Right. 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I'm Nina Del Rio. What interested you, Karen, in industrial design in the first place?
0: Well, I always loved cars, Nina, and I was fascinated by the design of cars, the shape of cars, and I knew I wanted to do something in the creative field. I started to study architecture. I thought that was the closest thing that represented that design world. And a professor of mine, Peter Miller, said to me during my sophomore year at Purdue, he said, "Have you ever heard of product industrial design?" And I said, "No, what is it?" He said, "It's like an architect for product." And that's what I loved. So I went over to the industrial design school, started studying, thinking that I wanted to become a car designer, but really wanting to design product. I always looked at products, hair dryers, toasters, you name it, consumer products, electronics, and thought, how could we make this better? How can we make it more beautiful? You know, we can mass produce products, millions and millions at a time, but they shouldn't add to waste in the world. They should add to beauty in the world. And that's why I became an industrial designer.
1: You were the first woman awarded a design patent at your first job at Wang Laboratories. You had a career that went well, as far as I can see, in the beginning. But what was it like coming up as the only woman designer as a team, on a team in the 70s and 80s?
0: Yeah, there were times where, you know, I think the first 8 years of my career, I was the only female industrial designer. So, you know, I didn't know anything else. It was just the nature of the profession. But now we're graduating at the same rate, female to male industrial designers and architects. So the statistic that bubbled up now is that only 18% of us practicing industrial designer women, and only 25% of practicing licensed architects are women. So I realized that we don't have, still, there are not enough of us at those tables. There are not enough of us in those conversations. And so I found myself being a first and only at the beginning of my career, and oftentimes towards the end of my career also, as I made it through that corporate labyrinth, that you were often still an only.
1: You had a big seat at the table, Karen. You write about running into roadblocks still when trying to steer companies you worked for towards more women-specific design. You know, we're always going to do things this way. There's always going to be beige or black or this weight or this shape or this size. What would you have done differently to make changes when they didn't happen, or to make changes stick?
0: Yeah, that's a great question. You know, I think that what I would have done differently is to have used my voice a little differently. And I think it's important for us as women, especially as you move into leadership roles, that, you know, we are protected here in the U.S., right? We are protected as women. We are protected at a certain age. And we should be able to use our voices and speak up a bit more when we see these inequities or question certain decisions that are being made. I also bumped up against something that I've since learned we need to address as well, and that's the status quo, that most business decisions are made looking at the rearview mirror, right? And if we look at the rearview mirror, what we see is going to be a male standard. And so in order to change, we have to create other things to look at, other opportunities for success. And that's what I wanted to do when I set out.

0: Right Man Made is really talk about, it's not just about what we've done in the past and measuring future success based on past success. It's doing things differently.
1: Let's give an example that might fit what you're talking about. So firefighters, only 9% of firefighters in the U.S. are women. In the FDNY, actually, it's 1.5%. And for the second time, as we're having this conversation, New York has a female fire commissioner, so women can do the job, even with ill-fitting gear.
0: Absolutely, women can do the job with ill-fitting gear, but they shouldn't have to do the job with ill-fitting gear, right? Women are injured 4 times more often in the field of firefighting than their men's counterparts. When the equipment doesn't fit, they're putting their lives at risk when they're setting out to save our lives. I think the biggest argument here is one of procurement. So when you have only 1% in New York, or 9% nationally, the volume of women's equipment will never reach that of men's, at least not in the foreseeable future. So it may cost a few cents more. It may cost a few pennies more to buy the equipment that's going to fit the women. That, for me, is an argument we shouldn't have anymore, right? So we have to be able to fight against these standards, this status quo that we've always accepted. Somebody in the procurement department who is responsible for ordering the supplies has probably also never had to deal with a piece of gear that doesn't fit them, or having to tape on their gloves on the way to a fire so that they stay on. I think we need to raise awareness and be unapologetically demanding for things that keep us safe. I also think the definition of profit, we could look at that a little bit differently, right? It may not look the same as it did when we were outfitting 100% of a male workforce, but it can still be profitable. You can bank on women. Women firefighters are amazing firefighters, right? We need that kind of brain on the ground.
1: This book isn't just for designers. So what else can non-designing consumers do to kind of push the ball forward and get supply ahead of demand?
0: Well, I say as people that are navigating this built world and live in it every day, is to insist on better. If you find something that's not fitting, if you find something that doesn't work, take a picture, write to the company, ask for better. Also, if you find those places where things are being done better, and there are quite a few mentioned in the book, there are businesses bubbling up that understand that designing for women is the right thing to do, call attention to that as well. So we are half the population. We are half the population. There are 4 billion women on the planet. And a safe, hospitable, inclusive built world should be something we can just learn to accept and not something that we have to work around.
1: The book is Man-Made: How We Designed a World That Leaves Women Out and How We Can Make It Right, by Karen Kareliff-Schroeder. Karen, thank you for joining me on Get Connected. Fascinating book.
0: Thank you, Nina.
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0: 106.7. It's the best of the 80s and 90s weekend. I'm Nina Del Rio. Good to be with you. And we know Jalen Brunson can play basketball. And we know he's popular, but can he act? Jalen Brunson has had quite the summer post the Knicks championship. They cheer him everywhere he goes. U.S. Open, Harry Styles. He was on the Emmys last week doing a skit with Mariska Hargitay, and now she's made good on her promise to get him into an episode of Law & Order SVU. They taped it this week. It looks like from the photos he's going to play a cop. That's not a spoiler. They put those photos out. And we'll find out, you know, how he fares. Law & Order SVU. He'll be on the fifth episode, November 5th.
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0: 106.7, a best of the 80s and 90s weekend. I'm Nina Del Rio. It's not such a beautiful Sunday, but it's not so bad. I mean, some people have umbrellas. Some people are toughing it out without them. It's okay, even though we do have rain in the forecast for the entire day. But the parades are on right now. The Mexican Day Parade is warming up. They start shortly, Madison 38th to 27th. And then there is the African-American Day Parade. That is Adam Clayton Powell Jr. Boulevard from 111th to 138th, starting at 12:30. So enjoy those with some rain gear and, you know, get used to it. Fall officially starts Tuesday.
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1: Good afternoon, this is Jack Cradiville. Thank you so much for having us on. Best of the 80s and 90s weekend. National Queso Day. National Fried Rice Day. Punch Day. That's the drink, not the physical activity. Got Mariah Carey and Fantasy.

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Right now, John Waite, Missing You.

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There were a number of reasons why Peter Cetera left Chicago. The biggest, family time. The band wanted to go out on a heavy tour. He wanted to kind of spend more time with his

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Really appreciate that. This is Jack Cradiville, 106.7 Light FM. There is a new orchestra, and it's been around for a while, in Boston, Massachusetts, that's made up entirely of typewriters. Let's talk about that coming up. 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

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You know, people get divorced and get remarried. Is it better the next time? 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

0: Better love next time. 106.7 Light FM, Jack Cradiville. Now, it says here, according to CNET, people who are divorced to get remarried, right? Well, that doesn't mean it will be happily ever after. Scientists who studied happy marriages found marrying someone who was divorced makes it far more unlikely that you'll be happy. Well, let's just say after three tries, number three, we're going to celebrate 28 years next month, and it's never been better. More 80s and 90s.
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You can check it all out. It's worth it to see Benson Boone's backflips. If anything else, it's not a summer working hard for the money.

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Cubby and Christine back tomorrow. They've got Journey tickets after 7, Lifehouse tickets after 8 o'clock. There'll be some hints on how you could win Harry Styles tickets as well. 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That's how you get Monday started. Right now, Kenny Loggins.

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Well, it's safe to say that by the time Thriller came around, Michael had been hounded by paparazzi quite a bit. This song's about them. Want to be starting something? I don't think so. Michael Jackson.

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It's as unreal as Kokomo and China Grove. Here's Madonna, La Isla Bonita.

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I saw Titanic go from like a smaller off-Broadway play to full-on Broadway. It's the story of Titanic, kind of, meets Celine Dion's music. I'm sorry to see it close tonight. It was the last night. Light FM.

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Phil Collins is going to be a Rock and Roll Hall of Famer as a solo artist this year.

Ashanti, Foolish. Yeah, been there, done that, felt that way sometimes. How about you? I'm Mark Coppola. As we wind down the weekend together, as men of work, who can it be now at Light FM?

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I'm Mark Coppola, winding down the weekend with you. And Rick Astley, Never Gonna Give You Up.